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1: Hello and welcome to my very first podcast. My name is Lyndall Henry and I'm an occupational therapist. And this series is going to be about what I do as an occupational therapist and the different ways that I can help people. So I started out in 1982. I graduated and I worked first with people in medical and surgical wards doing all the assessments for people for their safety before they went home. Lots of showering and dressing and toileting practice, lots of home.

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1: Welcome back to Max in the Box, listeners. Today's episode is going to be focused on continuing our previous episode. So you may or may not remember that previously, our episode was focused on the Battle of Britain. In this episode, I theorized what may happen if the British lost the Battle of Britain. I concluded that the British and the French would sign a peace treaty with Nazi Germany. And I think I went over that in the last episode. I'll just recap it for you guys in case. So, in the peace deal, France cedes Alsace-Lorraine, and to Germany, Luxembourg is integrated into Germany. Germany regains its former colonies of Cameroon, New Guinea, Togo, Southwest Africa, and East Africa. These little colonies, and it regains them, and that's about it. Oh yeah, and France has to enforce a demilitarized zone on its border. That aside, Germany proceeds to invade the Soviet Union, launching an all-out invasion just like the Barbarossa of our timeline, except it happens earlier, and there's no British attacking from the air, no Africa front, no distractions, just full focus on the Soviet front. So, I theorize that, they would take Moscow pretty, in the operation, but the Soviet winter counteroffensive would manage to retake Moscow, barely. And now, we begin in an interesting point. The Soviets have been devastated by this Barbarossa. Germany has put all its industry and machinery and manpower towards this massive, big ol' offensive, and it is showing. The Soviet Union barely retook Moscow with their winter counteroffensive, and Leah, let's also say that Leningrad has also fallen. The city named after the founder of the Soviet Union crushed its defenses, folding in under the relentless Axis advance. So now, both sides are preparing their next moves. Germany is planning an offensive. They have the initiative. They have the air superiority advantage. They have a big advantage right now. So let's go over some of the advantages that the Wehrmacht has in this timeline. So, in our timeline, one of the things that hampered the invasion of the Soviet Union less the Soviet Union, more just the Axis war effort in general, were British and American bombing raids. Right? The British and American bombers, they would, once they had taken control of the sky, they would strike German industry, and they would destroy lots of munitions factories and important targets, hurting the Nazi war machine. In this timeline, there would be no bombing of Nazi factories, and instead, the German Air Force, the Luftwaffe, would be far stronger. The Luftwaffe, in our timeline, had lost a shocking amount. They lost lots of planes and pilots in the Battle of Britain. But with a swift victory in the Battle of Britain, in this timeline, of course, the Luftwaffe is much larger, right, in its numbers, and lots of its good pilots who would have been captured after their planes crashed in Britain

have now been returned to the Luftwaffe to serve in the invasion of the Soviet Union. Germany would also be able to freely trade with other countries across the world. Again, one of the biggest issues that the Nazi war machine faced was fueling. Right? Then it needed, the Nazi war machine needed resources to run. You know, you needed resources to build tanks, guns, planes, so on. And because the British would impose a naval blockade upon Germany in our timeline with their fleet, there would be no way for the Nazi war machine to be fed with raw resources that it needed to build its tanks and planes and so on. But because Britain and France are not at war with Germany, they cannot enforce any naval blockades of any sort. And so, if the Nazi war machine needs resources, it must only ask the world. And a country with resources and a willingness to trade will provide. So, I mean, there's probably some other advantages, but these are just the biggest advantages right now, of course. And now let's go over the Soviet disadvantages. So, I think probably the biggest, the most interesting question when it comes to this war is if the Soviets would still receive any lend-lease from the Americans. In our timeline, the Americans provided huge amounts of military aid to the Soviet Union to help them fight against the Nazi invasion. Trucks, guns, you name it, the Americans provided whatever Russia, or the Soviet Union, as we would call it in the history club, needed. But whether that would stay the same in this timeline is questionable. Now, this is for a few reasons. First of all, one of the biggest reasons the US was providing arms to the Soviet Union was because the Soviet Union was an enemy of Germany. And the US and its allies were at war with Germany. And they knew that if the Soviet Union fell, it would be very, very difficult to defeat the Nazis, because they would no longer be fighting on a big Eastern Front, and they would be able to concentrate all their resources on crushing the West. Secondly, Britain served as a very important midway point for transporting Lend-Lease. Yes, the US transported some of its Lend-Lease to the Soviet ports in Vladivostok in the east, but those ports could only hold so many materials before they overflowed. And so the Americans had to send Lend-Lease equipment to the Soviet Union through other means, such as Britain. The Americans would send equipment through to Britain, who was their ally, who would send it over to the Soviets' Arctic or Baltic, you know, ports, yeah? So that, you know, with those two factors kept in mind, and a third factor, the Soviet Union was a communist dictatorship. Now, the US aided them in our timeline because that was a really important strategic decision. But in this timeline, there's no, it would be a really flimsy, it'd be a very flimsy case to make for supporting a communist dictatorship. Keep in mind, at this point in time, people didn't know the extent of Nazi atrocities. The Holocaust hadn't really come to light. So people didn't view the Nazis with such contempt as we view them today. The Congress probably wouldn't allow Roosevelt to support the Soviets, because they would just see it as replacing as helping a communist dictatorship beat a fascist dictatorship. They'd say, well, they're both the same. They're both undemocratic. Don't help either of them. Let them bleed each other out. And so, first big disadvantage. The Soviet Union receives no Lend-Lease. I mean, Lend-Lease was very, very important to the Soviet Union. The American trucks helped

send the Soviet logistics system into a frenzy. It made the Soviet logistics system pretty good because the Soviet logistics required lots of trucks, and the Americans, of course, under the Lend-Lease Act, were happy

Seven women, dozens of stories, one unforgettable night of theatre. From the 5th of August, New Plymouth Little Theatre proudly presents The Vagina Monologues, the award-winning play by Eve Ensler that has captivated audiences around the world. Funny, moving, thought-provoking and deeply human, this powerful collection of monologues celebrates women's experiences with honesty, courage and humour. You'll laugh, you'll reflect and you'll be talking about it long after the curtain falls. The Vagina Monologue plays for a strictly limited season from the 5th of August at New Plymouth Little Theatre. Book at iTicket.

It's time now for some cool African groove. Thanks to the team at the Ethnic Communities Development Fund for making this show possible. Stay with us. It's all happening right here now on Access Radio Taranaki. It's cool African groove.

0: Jumela, Jumbo, Haribari, yes, Kiora. It's cool African groove, and it's Zoe Sister here. Yes, and to kick off the show, we had the song Amasigo. Yes, by Simiso. Well, back after a long week. Hey. And I know, cool African groovers, you've been waiting for this one. I have our beautiful Sangeeta back on the show. And well, welcome back, Sangeeta.
1: Thank you, Cheryl, my African sister. From one Indian heart, love to an African heart.
0: Yes, oh lovely. I love that. And you know what? With the song which we just played, Amasiko, it means customs.
1: Oh, wow.
0: Yes, and practices. You know, like we already calling each other sisters. Yes, already. Yes, which in our customs, when you meet another fellow human being, female is the what? Sister, isn't
1: Sister,
0: it? Yes, I call you sister, my sister. Yes, yeah. Well, I'm excited to have Sangeeta back on the show because we still want to hear more about what really connects us, isn't it? What connections do we have? She's from India, I'm from Africa, in the whole world. What brings us all together? It's fun, could be food, it could be the names, it could be the music. Yes. So I'm going to go on and ask Sangeeta. Sangeeta, well, tell me, you love food?
1: I adore food. India is all about food and flavors and tastes and variety and spices.

0: And oh my goodness, yeah, there's no end to it, really.
1: Yes, and you are a very good cook as well.
0: Yes, I am, thank you. Although it sounds like I'm sounding very pompous, but yeah, when you eat different styles and foods and you compare and you know where you run short and where you don't, I also innovate a lot on tastes. My mom was a very good cook and her dad was an excellent cook, so it sort of runs in the family.
1: Wow. So there was no name for somebody who was going to cook.
0: No, in our Indian custom, especially if you were born into a very rich family, you would have a family cook and he would be called Khansama.
1: Kansama.
0: Yeah, that literally means head cook. And
1: Wow.
0: they have many, many years of cooking under the belt. Very neat, very clean. They were the family cooks for people. And there were different foods for different periods in your life. For example, a pregnant mother would be given a different diet, a more nutritious diet, with massages and steaming and pampering, because her mental and emotional health would help the baby develop in a positive or in a negative way. And the foods that she eat would be less spicy, less hot, but would be very nutritious so that the bones of the fetus would develop very strong and the central nervous system would be calm and quiet. You know, he wouldn't be a noisy, disruptive child. And there's a lot of meditation because meditation is food for the soul. That's an unseen energy which you tap into. It's the cosmic rays all around you. So when you say African sister, I feel, yes, we are connected. We're connected by that universal energy. We're all connected.
1: Yes. Because you just mentioned also that your dad was a really good cook. And I don't know, in India, traditional, do men actually play a role
0: My
1: in the kitchen?
0: granddad was a good cook.
1: Oh, your granddad.
0: Traditionally, no, men don't cook, but then he was a hunter as well. So they hunted wild game, pheasants, deer. In those days, India had lots of forests, and hunting was, well, British sport, really. And he used to accompany the Britishers on their hunting sojourns in the forests. And he got home a lot of game. So he was the non-vegetarian person. My grandmother was an absolute vegetarian. So he had to cook, and it was always outside the house. So there was a tin shed put up on those 400 acres. He had 400 acres of land, and a tin shed was put up for him to cook under. And of course, on such a big, you know, when you have big game and a hot place like Delhi, where the temperatures soared up to 40, 45, not many people had air conditioning, then you had to share that game or that food with other people. And having lots of land helped. A lot of people would sit there and eat food. My mom picked up her cooking skills by watching him, because she would be playing outside with her brother.
1: Oh,
0: And then she passed it on
1: interesting.
0: to me.
1: Yes. Oh, that's wonderful. Yes. Well, you know, like it's so weird that you mentioned your granddad had a little shed where he did all his cooking. My granddad on my maternal side as well, every Saturday he used to go to the market and he would buy a goat head and then he would bring it. Because you know, like it's got this stink about it. You know, like it's just that smell with goat when you cook goat, unless if you spice it up, you know. So my grandmother never wanted him to cook it inside the house. So my granddad had his shed at the back of the house. So he would boil it and he would spice it up, you know. And then sometimes he would give us the soup from that. And most of his friends, they would come at the back there. And then my grandmother would always make sure that she would make pap for it, for them. And then they'll eat at the back and they'll be drinking umgombothi, which is our African brew. It's an African beer. And I learned to make that from my dad as well, making the brew. Because he used to do it. So I used to watch him a lot and I'd say, instead of learning how to cook, as you know, I don't really like cooking really. I decided to learn how to do African brews. Yes. Which to my grandmother's disappointment, she was so disappointed. She said, oh, why don't you want to learn how to cook? You want to make this? And I said, I think I like making that. So yeah. So I inherited brewing alcohol
0: A more
1: from my
0: useful.
1: granddad. Yes. Yeah. So tell me a little bit.

0: about your favorite food, because you cook quite a lot, and I know
1: I have
0: you
1: to
0: cook
1: cook every
0: a
1: day.
0: lot of things.
1: See, we have a very, very vast variety of items, probably because of the region and the rivers that flow.

A song there performed by Two-Tone Steiny and the Cadillacs, the song called Misbehavin' Baby. Next up, we've got a track from the Canadian guitarist and singer Sue Foley, and the song's called Give Me Time, a song written by Magic Sam.

0: Next up, we've got a live track from Anson Funderburg and the Rockets, featuring Sam Myers. And this was recorded back in the 80s. It was recorded at a place called Tippy Tina's in New Orleans. And this is a version of a song written by B.B. King, a song Pawnbroker.
1: Anson Funderburg and the Rockets. Right now, will you welcome to the stage blues giant, Mr. Sam Myers, to entertain you.

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The time's ticked around to 23 minutes after 7 o'clock. And next up, we've got a track from an interesting album that Alligator Records put out, I think, in the late 80s, early 90s. And it came out at a time where it seemed to be a thing to get various artists on a single album, and this one's from an album called Harp Attack, which features some great harmonica players. It features James Cotton, Junior Wells, Carrie Bell, and Billy Branch. And the track I've picked is a song called Little Car Blues.

Oh, they caught me on the hop. Just a little. That was a track put out by Eddie, a Clean Head Vincent, and it's from an interesting LP put out in the 1980s, and it looks like it was part of a series. It was called Battle of the Blues, and featuring on that LP was Eddie Vincent, Wynonie Harris, and Roy Brown, and songs all sort of recorded in the early 1950s. Right, next up we've got a track from Louisiana Red and a song called Alabama Train.

0: Next up, we've got a track.
1: Hey ho, again.
0: One of those songs with a false ending. Next up, we've got a track by Hubert Sumlin from an album he put out in 2004. And I think this was the last album that he put out, and the album's called About Them Shoes. And he got a whole lot of great musicians to give him a hand on this album. Of course, Hubert Sumlin, the long-time guitarist for Howling Wolf. The track I've picked is Walking Through the Park. All these songs are actually Muddy Waters covers, and on Walking Through the Park, the vocalist is David Johansson. On drums is Levon Helm. Bob Margolin's on piano, and on harmonica we've got Paul Osher.

With her version of Albert King's big song, Born Under a Bad Sign, and that brought the time to 18 minutes to 8 o'clock here on Arrow FM, and you're listening to the Friday Night Blues Show. And next up, we've got a track from an album that came out 2 or 3 years ago by the Duke Robillard Band, and it's called, they called it Rhythm and Blues, and again, there's a whole lot of guest artists on this album. The track I've picked is a song called Rambler Blues, and on the vocal and harmonica, once again, is Sugar Ray Norcia.

About two or three years ago, Edgar Winter put out an album, and it was just simply called A Brother Johnny, and it was a dedication and a tribute to his late brother, of course, the great Johnny Winter. And on the album, all the songs, well, not all the songs, but all the songs on this album were songs that Johnny Winter recorded over a very lengthy career, and I thought we'd play

a bit of a rock and roll, because we can do that, because blues had a baby and they called it a rock and roll. And here they go with Johnny B. Goode.

right, next up we're going to go back to the 1960s, back to an album that Junior Wells put out, the album called Hoodoo Man Blues, a classic album that also features on guitar the great Buddy Guy. The track I've selected is the title track, Hoodoo Man Blues.

The Cashbox Kings here with a song called Nobody, called it The Blues, bringing to a close another edition of the Friday Night Blues Show, which was the first broadcast all over the wonderful Wire app on Arrow FM 92.7. I'll just put on some Kiwi music to take us up to 8 o'clock, and then I'll be back with the 60s nostalgia show.

0: while weed boys ruin the world, suggesting tobacco helped build America and would help restore it. The comments quickly attracted mockery online, with the pointing out there is nothing particularly masculine about nicotine addiction. Mm-hmm. Others questioned why a pastor appeared to be auditioning for the 1950s cigarette advertisement. For years, queer people have heard conservatives quote Leviticus 9 in the Bible that men who lay with men should be put to death, which at the time meant being stoned to death. Maybe Webbin's confused. Maybe Webbin's confused about which kind of stoned the Bible was referring to. And then it's done like a I don't know emoji in there as well. For those fortunate enough to avoid him until now, Webbin is a Texas-based Christian nationalist pastor associated with the far-right movement known as Christian Reconstitutionism.
1: Oh, good Lord.
0: He's built a sizable online following, I bet he has, through the culture war, commentary, conspiracy theories, and attacks on minority groups. LGBTQIA plus people have frequently been among his targets. In 2024, Webbin argued that the death penalty could only serve as a deterrent to homosexuality, describing it as the maximum penalty. During the same discussion, he endorsed a guest's claim that 17% of gay men regularly eat feces.
1: You what?
0: I'll repeat that. He endorsed a guest's claim that 17% of gay men regularly ate feces. He's also blamed Jewish people for America, a very gay nation, and linked Jewish influence to transgender rights, what? Abortion access, and broader social change.
1: Oh, good Lord. This man's got a few issues.
0: His catalogue of I love me some crazy, but this is borderline this. His catalogue of controversial statements extends beyond LGBTQIA+ issues. Webbin has claimed civil rights leader Martin Luther King is in hell while racist Confederate slaveholders are in heaven. You heard me right. He has promoted Christian nationalist ideology, railed against multiculturalism, regularly presents fringe historical and political theories as fact. And now he has added, weed makes you spiritually gay to the list. For the LGBTQIA plus people who have spent decades being blamed for everything, among hurricanes to broad brush decline of society, it's almost refreshing to discover we're almost somehow responsible for people being high. Puts a different spin on getting blazed to hell, I suppose. Also, homosexuality was only written into the Bible, I think, in the 20s or the 40s, I'd heard other day.
1: Okay.
0: And also, if you are living by the Leviticus 1, there are so many others in there that people...
1: That's so true.
0: You know, you shouldn't eat seafood on a... Yeah.
1: Yeah, no seafood.
2: Shouldn't wear denim.
0: You shouldn't mix your...
1: cloth. Don't mix dairy and meat.
0: Yeah, you shouldn't mix your textiles that you're wearing.
1: That's right, yeah.
0: Yes.
1: Yeah, don't have different crops growing next to one another. Don't swear. Don't do anything on the Sabbath.
2: Tattoos are out.
1: Yeah, on your parents. I mean, good.
0: Yeah, there's so much stuff in there. I love me some cray cray, but that is borderline.
1: There's that wonderful clip going around from The West Wing.
0: Oh, I've seen really the one where the guy just absolutely rips it.
2: Yep. Yeah, I love
1: so
2: that.
1: So good. Great.
2: Right, we're going now down to Rhonda with Randa, R-A-N-D-A, with Rock Bottom.

0: That was Runda with Rock Bottom.
1: Rock what?
0: Rock Bottom.
2: Okay. So a federal judge in Washington has ordered that the John F. Kennedy Center for the Performing Arts must remove President Trump's name from the building and all official branding. Judge Christopher R. Cooper of the Federal District Court in Washington wrote in a 94-page order that the law Congress passed to establish the John F. Kennedy Center for the Performing Arts made it clear that the institution was to be named for President Kennedy. He stated Congress gave the Kennedy Center its name and only Congress can change it. Judge Cooper also temporarily blocked the institution from closing this summer for renovations. Trump recently announced that the Board of Trustees of the Kennedy Center for the Performing Arts approved a plan to close the Washington, D.C. venue for 2 years to undergo renovations beginning this summer. The judge wrote, none of the board members had sufficient information in advance of the March 16 meeting to make a well-considered decision to close the centre. Since early 2025, the John F. Kennedy Centre for the Performing Arts has undergone major changes following the Trump administration's takeover of its leadership, established as the nation's cultural centre through the National Cultural... through the National Cultural Centre Act of 1958 and opened in 1971, the institution has long served as a memorial to President John F. Kennedy, presenting programming in theatre, ballet, dance and more. Beginning with the removal of board members and Donald Trump assuming the role of chairman in 2025, the institution has faced ongoing restructuring, artist withdrawals, leadership departures, and programming shifts. He muffed up again. It's like...
1: He's just a...
2: There's a lot... there's more pushback against Trump coming up.
1: I think there needs to be. All right. I'm going to slip in a quick article there while Cameron's distracted. Budapest mayor cleared as prosecutors drop Pride case after EU court ruling. Hungarian authorities have dropped charges against Budapest.

0: Mia, googly. This is why they give me these ones. I apologize if this I've said this wrong. G-E-R-G-E-L-Y. I'm going to say googly. It might be googly. We'll go with googly. Googly sounds better. Googly. Karakosny, K-A-R-A-C-S-O-N-Y, over organising the city's 2025 Pride March, citing a landmark European Court of Justice ruling against Hungary's anti-LGBTQ laws, according to a statement from prosecutors issued on 4th of June. The event went ahead in June 2025, despite warnings of potential legal repercussions from Viktor Orban's government, which passed a law banning public events involving LGBTQ plus community. Karaskoni said that the march, neither freedom nor love, can be banned in Budapest. Authorities charged Karaskoni in January with organising the event, despite a prohibition order. After his indictment, he said, it seems that in this country there is a price you pay if you stand up for your own freedom and the freedom of others. Prosecutors said that they dropped the charges in light of the EU court decision, which came after Peter Magyar beat Orban in the election. Considering the ruling by the European Court, the prosecutors dropped charges against the Budapest mayor for violating the law on freedom of assembly, they said. Budapest Pride took place on the 28th of June, 2025. More than 100 people participated, and the organisers...
1: 100 people?
0: 100. Sorry, 100,000.
1: Yeah.
0: More than 100,000 people. Yeah, I read it, and I mean, that does not sound right. More than 100,000 people participated, and the organisers said that at the time that a record of 200,000 people had attended.
1: Oh.
0: Budapest Pride took place on the 28th of June 2025. More than 100,000 people participated, and the organisers said at the time that a record 200,000 people attended. So 100,000 people took part in the parade, and then they had 200,000 attend, I guess. In April, the European Court of Justice ruled that Hungary's anti-LGBTQ plus laws violate EU rules and infringe EU values of equality and minority rights. Mm-hmm. I still don't see what the big deal is, as in they're not harming anyone.
1: Mm.
0: They're out there doing something for a community that's possibly not getting seen.
1: But even here we have people who aren't happy when the gays are on the street.
0: Yeah. But it just mm-hmm. yeah.
1: Mm-hmm.
2: Right, our next song up is by Dow Bob with History.

0: I got a got an article to read. Yes, it's about Stonewall Inn.
1: No,
0: Stonewall Inn.
1: Stonewall the organisation.
0: Ah, Stonewall the organisation. Right. Okay. Stonewall has joined forces with the double Olympic champion Dame Kelly Holmes and hosts Rainbow Laces Roundtable, aimed at breaking down barriers facing LGBTQ plus people in sports and physical activity. The discussions brought together representatives from grassroots sports, higher education and inclusion organisations alongside LGBTQ plus athletes to explore how participation can be increased and environments made more welcoming across the sector. The charity said the session created space for attendees to share experiences and identify particular ways to improve access to sports, exercise and movement. Participants left feeling hopeful and energised, with Stonewall pledging to share the outcome of the conversations in the near future. The event from part of Stonewall's wider Rainbow Lace campaign, which seeks to create what is described as a visible network of belongings in sport initiatives, is the initiative is built around the message that LGBTQ plus people should feel able to move with pride and participate without fear of discrimination. Stonewall says there remains a significant disparity in experiences within LGBTQ plus people, more likely to face discrimination while exercising than their LGBTQ plus counterparts. The organisation argues that this continues to prevent many from accessing the well-established physical, mental and social benefits of sports and movement. Rainbow Lace, which operates as an always-on campaign, encourages clubs, organisations and individuals to demonstrate support in visible ways. Wearing the campaign's brightly coloured laces has become a widely recognised symbol of inclusion, signalling that LGBTQ plus people are welcome in sporting spaces. The initiative also urges participants to organise inclusive activities, from tournaments and runs to themed fitness classes, in a bid to foster more supportive environments. Fans and spectators are also encouraged to get involved with resources available to help create inclusive watch parties around major sporting events. That's cool. Stonewall says those actions are designed to turn expressions of support

0: into tangible change, helping to ensure LGBTQ plus people feel they belong at every level of sports, from grassroots participants to elite competitions. The charity is also calling on organisations to formalise their commitment through its Proud Pledge, which can be displayed in clubs, gyms and community venues as a visible sign of inclusion. Supporters are further encouraged to share their involvement online, helping to build visibility and reinforce the message that sports and physical activities are for everyone. The latest roundtable highlights growing momentum behind efforts to address inequalities in sports, with high-profile figures such as Dame Kelly Holmes leading their sports. Stonewall and collaborators across the sector would be the key sustaining progress and ensuring that LGBTQ people can take part in sports safely with confidence.
1: Cool.
0: Whoa, that was quite long. But effectively, we want to encourage that. Get out there, get involved in sports,
2: so that's
0: exercise.
2: In the UK, that program.
0: Mm-hmm.
2: Wish we had something like that here, but instead, we've got politicians here who are actively, it would seem, trying to exclude people.
0: Yes, but, you know, get involved. For those out there from our community, if there are any gyms that you can really, you know, share that are good gyms, let us know.
2: Yeah.
0: We're happy to, you know, make sure that there are people, spaces out there here locally that people can go to do exercise
3: there
0: stuff.
3: Is one on the square that I know a few trans people use, Rubik something.
0: Yeah.
3: Yeah.
0: Awesome.
3: Yeah.
2: Cool.
3: Well, look, I'm just going to throw my article in as well.
2: Go.
3: Okay, this is a little bit cute. It's kind of funny. So you'll have, like, terms and stuff in the gay community, the queer community. So lobsters and tomatoes are among the seven new types of gays.
0: Oh.
3: But are you one of them, Cameron?
0: I don't know. What are they?
3: A comic content creator has gone viral. Poor love. Get a rash, get a cream for that. With a humorous video on the seven new types of gays. We all know the gay men like to categorise themselves with terms such as twink, bear, otter, silver fox, and silver fox are commonplace. In this video, Hugo Hentoff identifies the whole new identities. These include the following. Prince Charmings, conventionally attractive, very into feet. Lobsters, buff old Florida gay with sunburn, really wants to see you on his boat.
2: Really wants you to see his boat.
0: Yes.
3: Buzz Lightyear's hot, dumb, and falls for guys with style. Tomatoes, straight passing gay boys that might not seem like it, but they are technically fruits. I have one friend that springs to mind, and if you're listening, friend, you know it's you. Tamagotchis, pocket-sized fanboys who are really into anime, will die if you don't give them enough attention. Yes, I know lots of Tamagotchis. Yeah. Bumblebees, furry, chubby, love to dance and worship Beyonce, will die if you rip out his rhymes with pass. Cigarettes, skinny and grimy.
2: Oh.
3: With an undeniable vintage charm. You're most likely to hang out with them if you've been drinking. Don't invite them over unless you want your apartment to smell like that for a week. In England, they just call them fang. Rhymes with bags.
0: Yes.
3: Do any of these categories fit you? Do you think you're worthy of adopting? I know some bumblebees. I can think of a couple of Tamagotchis. Definitely a tomato. I might message my friend now.
0: Be like, hey, you're a tomato.
3: He is. Wow. Anyway, off we go.
2: All right, okay. Play us a song, Cameron.
0: I find that, yes, rather a bit of light entertainment. Our next song up is Crush by Jason Parker. Mm-hmm.

0: That was Jason Parker with Crash.
1: So Jason Parker, if you don't know, performed, I think, last year, maybe the year before as well, at the Palmy Drake Fest Market. So once again, Palmy Drake Fest is on this year in October. I believe it's October 3rd from memory. So the big show is on October 3rd. But there's also events leading up to it. So we are going to be doing a bingo. There is a market coming up. There'll be a couple of other smaller sort of events as well, I think. But with the main show on the 3rd. And then, of course, the after party, which is always massive.
2: And the brunch, usually. Are they doing the brunch?
1: I don't think they're doing a brunch. Yeah. And then I've got another gig at the Regent on like the 4th. So yeah, I'm going to be dead. But it'll be great.
0: Fun.
1: It'll be fun, yeah. So grab some tickets. There are some really cheaper ones this year as well for Drake Fest. Oh. So normally they're around $60, $70. But there are some like $30, $40 ones now as well, which is really cool. I think they've sold most of the meet and greets. But yeah, so grab some tickets. It's always a great night.
2: All right.
1: It's massive, yeah.
2: Right. Okay.
0: Last article quickly.
2: Okay, a multi-state lawsuit challenging the Trump administration. See, there's pushback all over. Effort to restrict gender-affirming care for trans youth can move forward after a federal judge shot down a legal challenge from the Justice Department. Last August, states and 16 states and the District of Columbia sued the Justice Department over an order to

0: investigate providers of gender-affirming care for youth and halt federal support for them. Earlier this year, the Justice Department fought back in court, arguing that the states did not have the legal authority to sue over internal departmental policies. But U.S. District Judge Angel Kelly of Boston, who was appointed by former President Joe Biden, rejected that argument, saying that the order actually marked an effort to reinterpret federal law to intimidate and harass gender-affirming care providers, Reuters reported. Not only has the DOJ outlawed the provision of gender-affirming care to adolescents, but the DOJ has already taken steps to enforce their interpretations by issuing numerous subpoenas to gender-affirming care providers and starting investigations, Kelly wrote in her ruling. Kelly said the state may have a valid case that the Justice Department's order violates the Administrative Procedure Act, good Lord, which governs federal agencies, as well as principles protecting states' authority to regulate healthcare. There you go.
1: Right.
2: And just in some other news, some breaking news.
1: Oh, breaky, break.
2: We got breaking news.
0: Okay. Dum, dum, dum, dum.
2: Alrighty, so this is a happy birthday to Harvey. Harvey Fierstein.
0: Harvey, darling.
2: So Harvey Fierstein did Hairspray.
0: Yeah.
2: Torch Song Trilogy.
0: Yep.
2: Independence Day. Was it Independence Day?
0: Yep.
2: Was it Mrs. Doubtfire as well?
0: Yep.
2: A whole bunch of other really cool stuff. And is now doing quilting.
0: Yes, quilts.
2: Make some amazing quilts.
0: Yes.
2: So it is Harvey's 74th birthday.
0: He was also involved in Kinky Boots.
2: Yeah. Yeah, he was one of the writers, I think.
0: I think he wrote the libretto.
2: Yeah, and he wrote the music for Hairspray as well.
0: Mm.
2: So happy 74th birthday, Harvey Fierstein.
1: 74.
2: Yeah.
0: Who would have
2: thought? If you don't know who he is, he's the one that talks like that.
0: Yeah. And I love the line in Torch Song, goes, if anyone asks, I'm the pretty one.
2: Yeah, yeah, yeah. So, yeah, if you do like quilting as well, go and look up his quilting stuff. It's
0: very, very crazy, talented, impressive.
2: He does some
0: person.
2: Amazing things with scraps of fabric.
0: Yep.
1: Right, we're going to go to our next song, which is by Noah Slee with Can't Let Go.

0: that was the song by Noah Slay. Our last song for the evening, though, is by Pussycat Dolls with Don'tcha. That will be bringing back memories.
1: Don't you wish?
2: Memories.
0: But
2: like the corners of my
0: mind. We have the last words for the people.
2: What do you got over there?
1: Oh, stay fabulous, people. It's a bit chilly, so it's cuddle weather.
0: Ooh. Any selfless promotions you want to put out there?
2: I've got lots of selfless promotions. I have a bingo coming up in Himatangi. Himatangi.
0: That's very beachy of you.
2: Me and the girls, me and the boys, they're heading out to Himatangi. Come say hi. We'll put some advertising up on our page for that.
1: Your groovy bits in your nether regions.
2: I'm doing Rent. Grab some tickets end of July at the Globe Theatre. We're only doing it for two nights.
1: Should be fun.
2: It's a very long story. It's great.
1: It's a long story.
2: It's a long story that it's two nights. It's a fab show. Out. And it's coming together really, really well. I think the show's probably an hour and a half long, maybe.
1: No, I mean, it's minutes.
2: 600 minutes. Come watch me play a bucket drum. It's going to be great. Dragfest, go out, enjoy some local theatre, buy some local tickets.
1: There's lots of good stuff.
2: There's a Lola Illusion show coming out with the Boom Boom Room. Go get some tickets for that. It's amazing. Yes. Hotel Tropicana, I think it is.
1: Yep.
2: Otherwise, go enjoy some local theatre and take your meds and stay warm.
0: Excellent. Nothing for me other than keep warm and dry. And if you have any issues with your housing, reach out.
2: But if you want to keep moist and damp, you can do that too.
1: And it's a good time to cuddle too.
2: Here's the Pussycat Dolls with Don'tcha.

statement to the police about Jennifer Tanner. She outlined the contents of her statement. A few days after that meeting, Lynn Tanner advised Sergeant Golding she had told her husband, Dennis Tanner, about the contents of Golding's statement. A few days later, Golding received threatening telephone calls at her office at the Geelong Community Policing Squad. The male who made the calls told her she should be ashamed for what she had done and that she would not make it to court. She was also called a bitch. On the 25th of September last year, Dennis Tanner rang Sergeant Golding's private residence and, in a conversation with Golding's husband, Tanner made references to the pricks in the job that try and fix up other members, but their turn will come. Sergeant Golding has also received threatening letters, one of which reads, "Are you ignoring the warnings you have received? Do you think they are idle? Not so. Your movements are known, as you can see by the attached roster, and you have a new car. How nice. Do not follow through with this. Life is not worth it and won't be worth it. You should have the message by now, and if not, you soon will. That prick in Melbourne, fucking cunt that he is, will get his soon too. If this goes ahead, you're dead, but not without pain or alone. You won't get another warning. The moment you make a move to Melbourne, start watching your back. JFT." Dennis's face is expressionless throughout this reading, about the only face in court that is. I watch him closely all the time, and there isn't even a twitching of that little muscle near the temple men twitch when they get angry. He's tough and he's cool. Laurie chews his gum so fast his jaw nearly goes into spasm. The rest of us are dumbfounded. Many exchange amazed glances. Journalists scrawl pages of notes. Mr. Rapke continues as if he's just read out the stock exchange report. But the atmosphere in court has changed. We're all sitting up, listening carefully. We are soon further rewarded for our attention. After making much of the various explanations Dennis has offered for his whereabouts on the night Jenny died, Mr. Rapke tells us about a motel deal Dennis, Lynn and Laurie were investigating in 1989. During discussions with the person commissioned by Dennis to find a suitable property, Dennis was asked if Laurie definitely wanted to be included in the deal, as Dennis and Lynn did not have sufficient capital without him. Dennis's alleged reply was, "Laurie will do as he's fucking well told, because if it wasn't for me, the second slut would have got the lot." After summing up the outcome of the first, now quashed inquest, Mr. Rapke sits down, a stunned audience at his back. Joe Gulacsi rises to his feet. At first, I think he's going to object to the inflammatory nature of the opening address. But instead, he requests that all witnesses be excluded from the court until after they give evidence, because the long time lapse could perhaps leave memory gaps that might inadvertently be filled by other witnesses' testimony. Although the request is unusual, and Mr. Rapke argues, the coroner, Mr. Johnston, agrees. All witnesses except family file out disgruntledly. Thank goodness I haven't been subpoenaed. I wouldn't have seen a thing. Huey Armand, Nuggety and Weatherbeaten takes the stand. He goes over his role in the finding of Jennifer and steps down. Nothing new there. Next up is Bill Kerr, cocky and playing to the media for all he is worth. He tells me during the lunch break, "Now I know how Princess Diana must have felt." His suit is the regulation light tan, and his shirt too small. His tie valiantly struggles to keep the unbuttoned edges of his collar in place. Bill's evidence is well known to me, but the journalists lap it up. He says his superiors totally ignored his requests to obtain forensic tests on the rifle, and they whitewashed the interview of Dennis Tanner when he was asked to account for his whereabouts on the night. Towards the end of

the day. While 10 or so disgruntled witnesses are milling about outside, Bill is still enjoying the limelight. He produces his old file and flourishes the list of questions he sent to homicide attached to his request that Dennis Tanner be interviewed by an officer. Matters, I believe, should be clarified prior to presentation of this matter to the coroner. 1. Is there any proprietary interest in the property, Springfield, held by Dennis Tanner or his wife Lynn? 2. Is there any possible future interest in the property held by Dennis Tanner or Lynn Tanner? 3. Is the allegation that Dennis attended the Bonnie Doon home on the night of the 22nd of October 1984 unannounced true? 4. If true, is this a normal pattern for Tanner to follow? 5. Is the allegation that he told his wife Lynn that he was going to the races true? 6. If so, could the statement by Tanner that on the night of the deceased's death that he went to the races be true or false? 7. What were Dennis Tanner's movements on the night of the deceased's death? Can they be substantiated? 8. What was the topic of conversation with Laurie on the phone at about 5:30 p.m. that night? 9. Could a possible financial interest in the property Springfield, present or future, and the possible threat of further financial burdens on Laurie and the family property be sufficient motive for Dennis to contemplate the commission of a serious crime? 10. Was the fear of a possible marriage breakup so strong as to require drastic action? 11. It has been alleged there was no love lost between the deceased and Dennis. Is this true? 12. Did Dennis Tanner, in fact, attend at Bonnie Doon on the night of the 14th of November 1984 and point the rifle at the deceased when it went off? Although the above questions are based on rumour and conjecture, I believe that they must be answered prior to the coronial inquest into the death of the deceased, Jennifer Tanner. Clearly, few of them were answered, but they clearly indicate the extent of his concern at the time. The rest of this memo reads, "The fact that there are two gunshot wounds to the forehead of the deceased has not been made common knowledge, although the doctor performing the post-mortem considers that what he believes to be the first would not have killed the deceased, it would have had a telling impact. Could the deceased in fact have fired the two shots when the entry holes are so close? The weapon is of bolt-action type and has to be operated manually. Could the second shot have been fired by the deceased after receiving a wound of the magnitude of the first? Or could the second shot have been fired by some other person in an attempt to have the same entry point as the first in the hope that the matter would be written off as suicide?" The memo is dated 19th of April 1985. Bill's concerns about the infliction of the wounds exactly reflected the ones I had when I read the article in the Sunday Age. Why didn't anyone take him seriously in 1985? Mr. Rapke reads out a memo from Tom O'Keefe, former RDCI at Benalla, dated 6th of June 1985. Which dismissed Bill's concerns as rumour and innuendo and instructed no further investigations are required in this matter. He then quotes from another memo by Detective Senior Sergeant Jim Fry at Homicide in Melbourne, dated 30th of May 1985, stating that the points raised by Mr. Kerr were based on rumour and conjecture, and our examinations of the documents vindicate our previous feelings that innuendo made by relatives and friends are not supported by any factual evidence, and no further investigation is warranted. This was accompanied by another memo from Inspector Brian Ritchie, head of Homicide, which said in part, "This matter has been investigated by a member of Homicide and confirms our opinion that innuendo from well-meaning friends and relatives has no basis. The matter should now be concluded
and prepared for the coroner.

The file was returned to Alexandra CIB, where Detective Sergeant Ian Welch couldn't help adding his opinion. "It appears relevant matters have been clarified. Return file to coroner." It looks as if Bill was really up against it. With the hammy air of a magician, Bill then produces a statement he claims was attached to his original compilation of the coroner's brief. This statement is a couple of pages longer than the one read into evidence at the first inquest, which Bill agreed at the time was his full statement. In the missing section, we are told that Dennis Tanner allegedly told Bill he feared the family property would be lost in a property settlement. Bill says he gained a strong impression Dennis would do almost anything to prevent another divorce. This statement causes a minor sensation. All eyes are on Dennis. Not a good first day for him. When Mr. Rapke asks Bill why he took the file home and kept it after his retirement, Bill replies, "I probably didn't trust them to investigate it properly." Nothing about covering his back, as he told me last year. Laurie's and Dennis's lawyers are understandably peeved at the production of this new file, to which they have not had access, along with several enhanced copies of Bill's secret tape recordings. Mr. Johnston directs that the additional material be made available, and we all stand up while the court is adjourned. I whisper to Dennis that it might be a good idea to phone his mother to protect Sam a bit from the news. All four TV channels are outside waiting for the Tanners to leave. The day has flown. Day two. Much more of Bill Kerr. Too much, in fact. He's tripping over himself and changing his evidence from hour to hour. He tells us he was just a dumb country copper, and he seemed to be trying hard to prove it. Dr. Patience, who is in the waiting crowd of disgruntled and edgy witnesses outside, announces that he must be heard on his appointed day, as he has a full patient list tomorrow. Perhaps sensing we all need a bit of a break from Bill, his worship consents to hearing Dr. Patience interspersed between Bill's increasingly ragged testimony. Jeffrey Patience presents like a retired naval officer, crisp, upright, and sparse. He speaks precisely in clipped tones. He gives his evidence concisely. While he repeats his early statement about Jennifer's taciturn and shy nature and her lack of joy in raising her young child, he emphasizes that he had never thought she was suicidal or depressed. Presumably, he means clinically depressed, as he does say she had early problems with young Sam, who was twice referred to a pediatrician. He is also asked about Laurie's visits to consult him and discussions they might have had about Laurie's relationship with Jenny. He gives the court a full rundown of the dates and reasons for Laurie's visits. Patience is on and off the stand in 20 minutes. This is more like it. Bill is becoming very boring. The rest of the day is spent investigating a hypothesis that some scoundrel might have assisted Dennis in some way to avoid further investigation by doctoring the second half of Bill's statement and disappearing it. Bill goes along quite happily with this line of questioning, saying senior police, he does not know who, cut back his statement. "I felt it was wrong, but that's the way the system is. I was fighting the system. I eventually gave up. The whole thing seemed to be a whitewash." Among the comments excluded from his original statement were claims that Jenny was not considered suicidal, that Dennis appeared to have conflicting alibis for the 14th of November, that Dennis was said to dislike Jenny intensely, and Bill's list of matters. In all, four different files regarding the first inquest have now been produced, including the original inquest brief, which had apparently been at the coroner's court since December 1985. So much for the A-team not being able to access

access a file. Bill's somewhat vague answers under cross-examination by Mr. Gulacsy at the first inquest begin to make more sense to me. He obviously didn't agree then with some of the hypotheses being put to him, but didn't feel brave enough to say so. If his statement had been tampered with, that in itself would be a clear indication to Bill that justice could be manipulated to suit a desired outcome. Who was he to buck the system? Bill goes on to say he subsequently came under intense pressure from two senior police officers, which eventually forced him to resign from the force. One of the officers he mentions is Chief Inspector John Rankin, who, I remember, was in charge as a senior sergeant at D24 on the night Jenny died. He was reluctant to give me any information when I phoned this year to interview him about that night. I feel for Jenny's family, sitting stoically through all this, while Mr. Johnston is looking increasingly displeased by the inference that a coronial brief might have been tampered with, the rest of us are letting our minds wander. Then we are snapped back to the present by a question from Mr. Hargraves. During your investigations, did you interview a Dawn Kipping, who, rather than Mrs. McCormack, appears to be the last person to have spoken to Jennifer on the phone between 9:30 p.m. and 10 p.m. on the night she died? Bill's apparent confusion reflects my own. Who is Dawn Kipping? And how has this conversation been kept secret for so long? And why? She's one of the unknown people I've marked on my witness list. This rather narrows the time frame in which Jenny had been killed. As soon as I return home that night, I track down Dawn Kipping through my well-thumbed Mansfield phone book, but can't raise her. She's probably already in Melbourne. So I resign myself to waiting to hear her evidence. If they ever get Bill off the stand. Next day, we are treated to a demonstration of just how extensive the powers of the coroners are. A surprise first witness, before Bill resumes his evidence, is Detective Superintendent Peter Fleming, now in charge of ethical standards. He's been moved up the list of witnesses to appear before his worship. He tells me he just dropped everything to attend. The coroner takes precedence over all, it seems. Peter Fleming's dark grey suit and iron grey hair project seniority. He's short, calmly confident, with a quiet voice that commands attention. He tells us he has never seen the longer version of Bill's statement. Security with files had been lax at the coroner's court at the time he was assisting Mr. Adams. Files were kept in a small office, just inside the front door, in an open cabinet, filed under the hearing date, or in metal boxes in the foyer. In fact, one of his tasks was to tighten up procedures and security while he assisted in introducing the new Coroner's Act in 1986. He says he thinks the first investigation was incompetent, and said so to Mr. Adams and internal investigators at the time. He believes senior homicide detectives, including Sergeant Jim Fry, prevented him from making further inquiries into Dennis Tanner's whereabouts on the night, even though Dennis's alibi had not been checked. Fleming is followed by another surprise witness, David Stevens, who assisted me so extensively on the phone about coronial court procedures and the coroner's acts. He bounces into court with a big smile and a mass of unruly curls, looking much too cheerful to be the manager of an undertaker's firm, a recent job change, whence he has been summoned to be examined on security procedures in 1985. He looks extremely happy to be back in his old environment and exchanges a few quick pleasantries with Mr. Johnston before settling down in the witness box. David, who was Mr. Adams' clerk during Jenny's first inquest, tells us he was certain he kept the brief file in a safe at the court, but might have sent the original across to homicide. The coroner is taking the intimation that Bill's statement might have been tampered with extremely seriously.

Sleep. Bill's evidence concludes at last, almost 4 days on the stand, with his assertion that Jenny might have been killed in another room and moved to a staged position on the couch, given the way her left finger and thumb made a circle around the rifle barrel with her other fingers splayed out. He now agrees he did not search the house, so couldn't say whether entry had been forced, if there was blood in any other room, or whether there was, in fact, a suicide note. Poor Bill. Mr. Gulacsy makes him look even worse, but Bill doesn't seem to notice. He departs the stand triumphantly for his media interviews and negotiations for a starring role in a TV current affairs show. It's becoming obvious that this inquest isn't going to finish in the 8 days allocated. Will we get an extension after waiting so long for a conclusion, or are we going to be put on hold once more? Ros Smith, tiny and shrinking into herself after a 4 day wait outside in the foyer, gives the same evidence she gave at the first inquest. Her voice quavers. But Mr. Gulacsy can't shake her story about Jenny's phone call recounting Dennis's allegedly threatening visit. She says when she heard of Jenny's death, she felt the telephone call had become a reality. She leaves the stand limp with relief to race to the airport. She confides to me that she only brought one white shirt with her and has worn it back to front on alternate days for variety, washing it every night in her motel hand basin. Inquests can be pretty tough on witnesses, in more ways than one. The task force has been to Surfers Paradise to find the Browns, whose farewell at the bingo Dennis said he attended on the night of the 14th of November 1984. Mrs. Brown can't remember seeing Dennis at the bingo on the 14th of November because she wasn't there that night. Her recollection was that a small and informal presentation was made to her and her husband on the Sunday night, 11th of November, and that she had to be called over from her nearby home to receive her gift, as there was no specific notification that a ceremony of any sort would occur. When challenged by Mr. Gulacsy about the accuracy of her recollection after so long, she replies confidently that she remembers it very well, as she'd thought what a miserable lot the bingo organisers were only giving her and her husband a box of chocolates and a bottle of whiskey after all the years of voluntary work they'd put in. She also tells us Dennis was not the only off-duty police officer who used to moonlight there, and that they were all paid in cash, $25 per night. Mr. Johnston's eyebrows meet in the middle. Don Fraser follows Mrs. Brown. Don looks embarrassed and awkward in his sergeant's uniform, preferring to stand up while giving his evidence. He keeps his hands tightly clasped around the edge of the witness box and leans forward attentively. He tells us that the way Jenny's hand was gripping the rifle caused him concern on the night. His face reddens when he agrees photos should have been taken on the night and the scene should have been examined by crime scene investigators. He also reveals it was he, not Bill, who discussed the empty cartridge case in the rifle with Laurie. Don now says he can't remember how many times Bill had phoned the CI as he was in the lounge room and couldn't hear Bill in the kitchen. This differs quite a bit from what he said when I interviewed him. The coroner asks Don a number of questions about his apparent lack of follow-up during the subsequent investigation. His worship seems at a loss as to why Bill had been left so much to his own devices to investigate Jenny's death. Don responds that it was all a delicate situation from start to finish. On the night, you couldn't lock Laurie out of his own house while we treated the scene as a crime scene. It wouldn't have been right. As a country copper,
You know all these people, and

was so upset. His wife was dead. I was trying to treat it one way until we knew the CI wasn't coming, and then we treated it just as a suicide. Don shakes his head and looks pleadingly at the bench for understanding, but is fixed by a stony stare. He sighs. I've been very troubled by this event since then. I've thought of it often. You have to understand, we were just two country constables trying to do our best. We had no detective training. If the CI wouldn't come over, we had no choice but to treat it the way we did. I did not stick my nose in later in the investigation or voice my concerns in my statement because it was not my place. I did try to get the file from Bill to read it. Like everyone else, I was curious, but he kept it pretty close to his chest. In fact, I never saw the file at all. Don comes across as honest, but shy and a bit hesitant. Who knows how much more so he would have been 12 years ago. He looks so miserable, I have an urge to hug him. But I'm cross with him too. He should have stood up more for Jenny. Police culture and the hierarchical chain of command have had a very strong influence on Don Fraser. He believes his involvement in this case has somewhat blighted his career. I corner him outside the court before he escapes in his police car back to Ballarat. Don, are you absolutely sure the nappy on the floor was disposable? I ask. I'm certain. I had plenty of time to observe it. I was in there with Jenny for over an hour, and I've got kids myself. I've seen hundreds of them. It was curled upwards, as if it had just been taken off. The weight of the wetness probably held it in that cup-shaped position. There's absolutely no doubt in my mind it was disposable. In his cross-examination of various witnesses who saw the nappy, Mr. Gulacsy suggests it could have been there since the playgroup meeting that morning. But I don't believe that for a minute. Another new development confronts us on arrival at court the following day. Three uniformed police officers are stopping and searching everyone going into court one. We are also scanned with the electronic metal detectors used at airport security points. I ask what is going on. Coroner's orders, witnesses have been threatened and this additional security is to ensure their safety. Additional security is stretching it a bit in my view. Generally, people seem to come and go as they wish. The buzz around the court is that Helen Golding, godmother of Dennis's four children, Lynn Tanner's former best friend and sergeant of police will be in court today. And indeed she is. Led into court, shaking and extremely anxious, Helen Golding looks as if she would rather be anywhere else in the world. She seems very frightened, alone up there in the witness stand. She says in her evidence she has received a number of death threats after making a statement to the police in August 1996. In that statement, she made some of the damning allegations read to the court during Mr. Rapke's introduction to the inquest and provided further information regarding her knowledge of Dennis Tanner's intense dislike of his sister-in-law and his scathing comments about Jenny as the town bike. She further recalls that Lynn Tanner phoned her early on the morning of the 15th of November 1984 to say she was unable to make a cake for Helen's grandmother's funeral that day, as Lynn and Dennis were leaving immediately for Bonnie Doon, where Jenny Tanner had died as a result of a gunshot wound. In her statement, Helen said that Lynn also told her the police had brought this news soon after 5 a.m. and that Dennis had been out all night and had arrived home only shortly before the police had attended. She said she was glad Dennis had arrived home before the police got there, as it would have been hard to get the news when she was by herself. The coroner asks Sergeant Golding why she did not come forward to assist the first inquest into Jenny's death. She replies that she read the transcript soon after the first inquest and the coroner had brought down an open finding and specifically said he could not implicate Laurie or Dennis Tanner in Jenny's death. At the time I thought, if that is the decision of the coroner, then who am I to question his decision?

decision. Sergeant Golding goes on to tell us that on the 5th of September, she told Lynn Tanner she had made a statement to the police. To her surprise, Lynn subsequently told her she'd passed this news on to Dennis. On the 10th of September, she received two threatening calls at work from a male she did not recognise. On the 25th of September, Dennis Tanner phoned her at home, which was very unusual, ostensibly to speak to her husband, also a police officer. As her husband was unavailable, Helen spoke to Dennis for some time. During this conversation, he allegedly told her the bosses in the job always think they have something on you, but they will get what's coming to them. This was the call referred to by Mr. Rapke, in which Dennis spoke of the pricks in the job that try and fix up other members, but their turn will come. Helen Golding says that most of this latter conversation concerned problems her husband was having at work, but she, in my paranoia, decided there was a double meaning, as Dennis was very forceful in what he said and repeated himself several times. On the 7th of October, she received an unsigned, with sympathy, card with the words, "You're dead," written inside. On the 5th of December, a knife with red nail polish all over the blade was delivered in a box with a motif saying, "Merry Christmas." In March 1997, she found a wreath addressed to her in her maiden name at her home front door, accompanied by a card saying, "Time runs out." In April, she received three unsolicited letters at work from various funeral directors thanking her for her inquiries about prepaid funerals, which she said she had not made. In June, a .22 caliber bullet was posted to her at work. On the 8th of July, she received another envelope containing her work roster, a card, and a two-page letter, the one read out by Mr. Rapke in his opening address. She says she believes the threats were an attempt to keep her from testifying, and they nearly succeeded. "To be totally honest, I'm terrified. I have stopped seeing people. I haven't walked the dog or ridden my horse. My health has degenerated." The silence in court one is suffocating. Most people can hardly believe their ears. Dennis is implacable, as always, but reacts occasionally with a grimace or by writing furiously and passing the resulting pages to his counsel. The journalists can't scribble fast enough. I'm pretty surprised myself. I knew about the knife, but this was a campaign, not an isolated incident. Helen Golding goes on to present the most difficult part of her evidence about one of the toughest decisions of her life. She tells us about the circumstances in which she informed Lynn Tanner about the contents of her statement to the police. As both women lived in regional towns some distance apart, she arranged to meet Lynn for an overnight shopping visit to Melbourne and booked a hotel room for them to share. At the urging of the task force, and knowing she might be charged with an offence if she refused, she agreed to allow the conversation between herself and Lynn Tanner during their overnight stay to be secretly tape-recorded. She told the police the name of the hotel and left it to them, but believes they installed a listening device in the room before she and Lynn arrived around 6 p.m. Mr. Gulacsy is outraged. He springs to his feet, objecting and blustering and pouting because he's been kept in the dark yet again. "We know we're at the mushroom end of the table, Your Worship, but this is too much." He demands copies of the tapes and transcripts and refuses to cross-examine Helen Golding on anything to do with this incident until he and his learned friend, Mr. Hargraves, have perused the transcripts. Considering there would be around 12 to 14 hours of tapes, I think it will take more than overnight to meet his requirements. Poor Helen. She will probably have to be recalled. The coroner adjourns the hearing, saying, "I want to think about

0: something for a few minutes. What next? Tension in the court is oppressive, but no one leaves. Not knowing how long his worship will be away and not wanting to miss anything. I reflect on the high price Helen Golding has paid for cooperating with her police colleagues. Her friendship of many years with Lynn Tanner is in shreds. She's unlikely to see her four godchildren again. She's certainly on Dennis Tanner's list of least favoured persons. She's suffered public exposure, private anxiety, loss of freedom to do as she pleases, ridicule and censure at work, and so the list goes on. Is it worth it? I'm not allowed to ask her, as she might be recalled, and I have to wait to speak to witnesses until their evidence is completed. That's the price I pay for being permitted to remain throughout the proceedings. His worship returns and pronounces. I've sat in a large number of inquests. At no stage has any witness appeared before me with a number of threats against them, and I find it very troubling. The serious nature of those threats prompts me to say this. The system of justice means you can give evidence freely in any court. Commanders at Force Command level ought to ensure Helen Golding receives the highest level of support, security, and assistance. Either insensitive or oblivious to the coroner's mood, Mr. Gulachi presses his worship further about obtaining the transcript of the motel tapes. His worship looks down fiercely from his exalted position. Mr. Gulachi, the tapes will be supplied when I am ready and not before. This is my investigation, and I will retain control. I am not about to prejudice this investigation, which is still in progress. We are then treated to one of those artificially polite court exchanges, full of suppressed heat, where counsel are calling each other learned friends, when they really would like to wring each other's necks. While Helen looks on from the stand, the coroner is drawn in to adjudicate about whether her cross-examination should be suspended until the production of the tapes. The coroner will not budge, and Gulachi is directed to cross-examine on other aspects of Helen's evidence pending the coroner's decision about the tapes. Mr. Gulachi stalls for time by asking for Helen's police diary to be produced to substantiate her harassment claims. It's a 3-hour return trip to her desk in Geelong, so she's excused to collect it, escorted by another police officer. There is a short recess, and I wander over to Dennis. Your wife must be pretty upset by all this, Dennis. Did you know about the secret tape?
1: No, we didn't. All we know is there's a lot they're keeping from us.
0: He seems quite happy to chat, and Laurie looks more relaxed with the heat off him for a while. I am pleased they both seem comfortable enough to exchange pleasantries with me. I've tried very hard to be neutral in my dealings with everyone. The clerk calls former Detective Sergeant Ian Welch to the stand. He's been outside on ice for more than a week, wondering what is going on inside, and must be relieved his turn has finally come. His tan suit is becoming rumpled. Ian Welch's evidence is a mixture of material I already know and a revised version of some events and recollections. At one stage, I write in my notes, Columbo's memory is very bad. He now can't remember anything. He tells us he kept his own file after his retirement, in case due to the open finding, and handed it over to Homicide when they interviewed him last year. He explains that his visit to Dr. Dyett was to clarify the powder burns on both hands.
2: What else did you do in relation to the investigation? Asks Mr. Rapke.
1: Probably not much, comes the reply. I had a liaison role. I was not in charge of the case.
0: Mr. Rapke reminds him of his sworn evidence to the first inquest that he had overall responsibility for the case until he was satisfied.
2: Were you satisfied it was suicide?
1: Yes.
2: Why then did you endorse Kerr's request to interview Dennis Tanner?
1: Kerr raised these doubts. I still had no doubts, but the query

0: He had to be answered. We had to do the interview. What use could this interview be other than to protect you? Mr. Rapke fires off. You were a detective in the CIB for 9 years. How could someone shoot themselves twice in this fashion? Welch mumbles the now familiar A-team party line. Mr. Rapke asks if Welch, as a trained investigator in the CIB, wasn't concerned when Bill Kerr rang him back to tell him there were two cartridge cases found at the scene. He only found once. Said it looked like a suicide to him. The first time I heard there were two cartridge cases was from Phipps the next day. I'd never investigated a homicide, still haven't, as a matter of fact. I didn't go out on the night as I was too ill. I had undiagnosed cancer at the time.
1: That's all we have time for today. 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

0: say I was. If I were to ask you who the bow I'd like to tie was,
1: I'd say I was.

0: community notices with the team at Field Talk Taranaki. Well, the Salvation Army here in New Plymouth is looking for donations for their book fair that's coming up, and you can drop all donations of books and magazines to their premises in Powderham Street. The Stratford Makers Market is on every Saturday from 10 to 1 in the Crazy Pumpkin Building on Broadway, with loads of crafts, produce and much, much more. Tickets for the Vagina Monologues are on sale now, as it opens in August next month at New Plymouth Little Theatre, and you can get your tickets for this award-winning play that's very thought-provoking from iTicket. Now, the 100 by New Plymouth Operatic Society, their latest offering, runs from the 9th to the 18th at the TSB Showplace, and of course you can book for that at Eventfinder. And Pūanga celebrations in Stratford are on this month, of course, with the Pūanga Nui a Te Rangi event on Thursday, the 9th of July, at the War Memorial Hall, running from 4 to 7. And there's loads of other workshops and exhibitions on the Saturday as well. And do head along to the Stratford District Council Facebook page for more information. Don't forget also, if you have a community notice, whether it's an event or something that's happening that you'd like the community to know about it, make sure you drop us a line to manager@artmedia.org.nz. That's community notices from Field Talk Taranaki.
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Cafe Peru Cafe supply organic coffee to cafes, individuals, organic and specialty deli stores in the north.

community connection, and we're going to talk a little more about that coming up next, as they say. Let's take a few moments for some music, and Liz, we'll find out why this one just after it, because again, another banger that you've selected. Thank you for being here, Liz.

0: up under awesomeness, and it's Jamie Allen with Liz Fry, enjoying this beautiful Friday opportunity to share some good community story and some music. Liz, you have curated our playlist today. What drew you to that song?
1: I think, and I'm sure we'll get on to talking about my healing journey and things, but yeah, that idea that of choosing love over fear has been a big part of my journey. And, you know, whenever we are in a moment and struggling, you know, thinking about what that choice is that we can make, you know, are we going to stay in some of those old patterns and traumas and cycles, or are we going to choose love? Are we going to choose our, you know, the kindest thought, kindest action for ourselves? Are we going to choose something that, you know, really will help us change and help us move forward? And sometimes that choice can feel harder, and it can take more time or more patience or more resilience or energy or courage. But yeah, that idea of choosing love over fear so that we are creating sustainable change and changing some wiring and seeing how that ripples out in our communities as well, especially with, yeah, everything that's going on in the world. And going back to the first track, that real meaning of We Didn't Start the Fire by Billy Joel is very much around that. I love how he sort of talks about the tragedies throughout the different years and generations, but also talks about the positive things and inventions that's happened and cures and things like that. And, you know, that we are going to have, and like you talked about with the weather at the beginning, you

0: know, we're going to have some of those still beautiful days, and then we're going to have those wild, beautiful days as well. And, you know, that life is going to be like that, and we're absolutely going to have those ups and downs. But it is, you know, a case of riding the wave. And that's something that I'm really key for people to understand, you know, around their healing journey and the coaching journey is, sure, we're still going to get triggered. We're still going to get upset. I absolutely do. But, it, you know, we can come back to ourselves as well.
1: Well, so Liz, there were a lot of spoilers in that, because now we're going to segue into what is it that you do precisely, Liz? What is your mahi? What? Because there was quite a lot of beautiful content in there. Let's contextualise that with your vocation, what you do with a big chunk of the listeners.
0: Absolutely. So to sort of tie in from my journey and coming over here. Yeah, it was around 2018, and I was kind of in a 2017. I was kind of in a bit of a rut, and still drinking a lot, and not in a great place. And I was just like, no, this wasn't the plan. I came over and came to travel to do life a bit differently and things. So I decided to give up my rented accommodation and hit the road for a while and explore some more of the country. And it was 2018. I was getting a bit cold in my tent, probably around this time of year, and I put out on Facebook, anyone know of somewhere that I can volunteer for a few months over winter, and then I'll carry on exploring again after that. And a couple of friends had seen Taranaki Retreat on Good Sorts, and so let me know the link for that. So I got in touch. 3 months turned into 6 months, 6 months turned into 8 years. And yeah, you know, it's, as Jamie says, it's been a beautiful journey traveling together. I came into that work with Taranaki Retreat as a life coach, with my own life coaching business. And yeah, it's been beautiful to be able to work with Jamie and the team and, you know, bringing that to more people. I describe life coaching as future focused, that other supports can be focused on the past and what's happened. And I totally believe there's a time and a place for that. And I know for myself and then others that I walk with as well, is that we can get to a point in our journey where we go, what else? I'm tired of talking about the past. I found I was tired of trying to bring every conversation or opportunity round to my struggles and my journey and how hard life was for me. And I was like, what else is there? And so that's what I feel life coaching does. It has that future focused approach, and we can still be healing past stuff along the way as well. And that's the sort of real gold. And then it's going, what else can we bring into our world that does then bring us the joy and the magic and the laughter and the humor and those beautiful things that we want to reclaim and bring back into our world that may have got lost along the way. And as I say, I've had my own journey of healing that feeling of not being enough and chronic shame. And so, can sort of bring those.
1: Whoa, steady on. Liz.
0: That's just a nutshell.
1: You can't just.
0: Okay, what's the next question?
1: There's so much in there. I want to unpack about 40 different things.
0: Okay, ask me something.
1: I want to zoom in on so many nuggets that were in there, Liz. Let's talk about, which nugget? I feel drawn to talk about that feeling of not being enough.
0: So a massive one, and, you know, something that I think a lot of people do struggle with in some variation or form, whether we call it imposter syndrome or shame or not feeling enough or feeling like we're wrong in some way, or flawed or failure or useless. Lots of different sort of words that, you know, really do depict that chronic shame side of things. So yeah, it was a long journey that I went on to understand that about myself. And what I love about the journey that I went on is that throughout that and through the understandings I got, I was able to create different tools that I use in coaching. And so I can bring in that peer support type way my experiences and my stories in to support others that, you know, I'm walking the journey with, because yeah, that feeling that we're not the only one experiencing it, there are absolutely others experiencing the same thing, can be very powerful indeed.
1: I totally agree. And that really segues into another beautiful nugget that you just lightly dropped into.

0: that conversation, and that was around the human experience of shame. And shame is interrupted by a sense of our equalness, right, Liz? There isn't a power disparity. I don't feel there's a power disparity, or I hope there isn't a power disparity between us. I see you and I as being just fellow travellers, right?
1: 100%.
0: Which humans are, but then we create structures and hierarchies and complicate things. And in well-being terms, that's problematic because we then feel inhibited to speak to the stuff that we really need to speak to most because of embarrassment.
1: Absolutely, absolutely. And that, yeah, whether it is the sort of societal structures or whether it's, you know, the comparison and, judging ourselves against other people, you know, it, yeah, can absolutely weave its way through life in lots of different ways. And, yeah, I really see that the antidote to shame is connection and, yeah, you know, travelling that journey together. And the more that we are connecting with others, the more that we do see that we're equal, that others are going through, you know, similar struggles or journeys, and we can, yeah, you know, creating that sense of belonging and togetherness is, yeah, so powerful and important. You know, we were designed to do life together and in community and, yeah, in our online world. We've probably never been so disconnected. So, yeah, really important that we're bringing people together again and finding our own ways to find that sense of belonging as well.
0: True that. I was at this very interesting conference yesterday about use of AI in mental health. Very fascinating. And there were clinicians there, technicians, kaimahi, professors, VIPs, and I was speaking from the perspective of someone working in community where there just isn't a lot of resource to deploy AI tools, but also sitting with a lot of concern around ethics there, and fascinated to hear how some of those services are integrating AI front doors to their service. The phone's answered by a bot and so on, you're kind of the welcome area is a bot receiving you, which is especially trained to be warm and empathetic and so on. Yeah, which is just anathema to me. I think it's such a terrible innovation within mental health. I mean, I love much of the work that AI is capable of taking on from people to reduce administration time and, for example, to make tasks which are very heavy on just having superpowers and literacy so much easier. You know, tools where we can speak and have it transcribed effectively, beautifully, in ways that would have seemed impossible a few years back. Tools like that, I think, are incredibly effective, but I'm really concerned and troubled by use of bots for kind of providing the front door entry landing place for mental health support services. And I understand that's down to pressure and economics. But really interesting, I did some mahi tahi this week with Primo, our local ISP, internet provider here in Taranaki, who shout out to. They're just so lovely to have that kind of organisation in Taranaki. It's a wonderful example of how Taranaki innovation works. You know, you've got this, there's so many big boy players in that field, and you've got this innovative organization working so hard to bring a service to Taranaki's way. And part of that includes there's amazing AAFI for community organizations in a way that only a local solution would give honestly two shits about, and they do. And after that experience, I was raving about it to somebody, and she was going, oh, yeah, no, I decided to stick with Primo even though there were other options, because what I love about it is you ring them up and you get a human on the other end of the phone. You know, same with TSB Bank. And that It's kind of those last fragments.

0: opposites of decentralization, or of the opposites of whatever the opposite of centralization is. Anyway, all that happening where we're just centralizing services and going, well, a bot can be the front door, whatever that looks like. And then you hear from people, no, what I really love is a human answers the phone when you ring up. And that's for an internet provider, right? You know, that's not for a mental health support organization, although, you know, being online and being able to access what we need to, and if we suddenly can't, that can be pretty brutal. But yeah, that's the reflection of, I want to call my bank. I'd love it if I could talk to a human in my region. I call my internet provider. I'd love it if a human answers the phone. I call a mental health support organization. Hi, I'll be your companion today while you're waiting to speak to a human. And of course, that can be beautifully engineered, but yeah, it's kind of, it feels like the wrong use of cool technology to me. I don't know what you think about that, Liz.
1: Yeah, I think it is pretty terrifying. I think that one of the hardest steps, you know, is to reach out and ask for help. And, you know, so much of the mental health messaging is around that, which, again, I'm not even a fan of that, because it is so hard to reach out in those moments. And actually, you know, the more that we can come alongside people and reach in to where they're at, you know, if we notice that they might be struggling or we haven't seen them for a while, then, you know, that's where the power is. And so someone's taken this incredibly courageous step to reach out and maybe try and speak to their GP or phone a line or whatever it might be. And then, met with AI, however empathetic it's programmed to be and all the rest of it. It's just not that human-human connection, which, you know, chances are could well be the issue that they're struggling with in some form. And so, we'll see where it takes us. But I think also on the connection side is that, you know, there's so much use of AI these days just for those simple answers that we might just text a friend for sure. How do you cook something?
0: What's
1: your recommendation? Yes. Or I've got this struggle. So much, so many going to AI now for those answers. And so then, you know, that could be a lead in. If someone says, oh, how do you cook a roast chicken, and text a friend to ask that, that could be the start of a connection, or it could be the only human connection that they've had that day or whatever it might be. But you just put it into AI, you get your answer, and, you know, you can still be in that isolated bubble. That's a real concern that I've had, that it's just getting used for so many of those little things as well that would have been a quick text message or a quick phone call to another human.
0: You're really on target with that. I think I was just drawn into a beautiful memory of a very, very, very dear friend of mine, an elderly gentleman. And he was the information provider for a whole tranche of stuff. He was just fascinated by information. Family trees, royal family, politics, sport. And he had this library of Whitaker's almanacs. And if you're not familiar with those books, I imagine they still are, but probably less crucially now, they're annually printed, extraordinary gathering of information of incredible diversity from throughout the human story of that year. Yeah. And for Christmas and birthdays, I would fill in a gap in his almanac connection, which went back to the very first almanac, and there were just a few gaps somewhere over the more than century of these being published, and the delight when he'd get like the one from 1932, which I'd managed to track down from him, and so on. And you know, Chris was the one who you rang, and he would either have it in his head, or he would then earnestly find the right almanac and find the right scrap of information and ring you back, or say, come over and have a cup of tea and a biscuit, and we'll find that out together. And yeah, I just remember a moment when he suddenly realized that he'd become superfluous. This was long before AI, you know. This was into the evolution of the. He's long gone now. God rest his soul. But there was, I remember a conversation with him when he went, oh, they just found.

0: found this information up by looking it up on the computer. And that was always me. Dear Chris, hey, so those, I hadn't actually considered that roast chicken concept, but yeah, you're right. That's such a loss. So we need to kind of think about ways of turning that around, I suppose, Liz, and where you, because you're right, it's just so quick. And also very sycophantic. Oh, you're cooking a chicken. That's brilliant. Oh, how amazing. Hey, that's so cool that you're cooking a chicken. Let's make this chicken the best chicken ever, etc. And then you're engaged in this kind of bizarre quarter, though, right? That's intended to be very, sycophantic, really.
1: And potentially, working over the top of something that someone might be struggling with because suddenly they're now down this rabbit warren of, exactly what you described. It's something that I'm really mindful of. And, I do feel that our shocking mental health statistics, a lot of that does come down to that disconnection, whether that's through feelings of versions of shame or loneliness. And so, and the antidote to both is the same connection. And so, whatever those micro moments, whether it's a hello, to a random person on the walkway or a bit more of a conversation with someone at the till or even letting someone into the traffic or holding the door open for someone, whatever it might be, like those micro moments, I think, are the real gold. Maybe we haven't got the energy or the inclination or the capacity or the resources for a full catch up with somebody or whatever it might be. But those tiny moments of connection, and I find myself really practicing them, like one example, I might ask, what's the soup of the day at a cafe? I don't really eat soup much, but I'm just using it as a way to connect and practice, speaking up in those random moments. So, really something I'm really passionate about, how we can, weave that thread of golden thread of connection through community again and, reconnect people offline as well.
0: Gosh. Let's take some music and thank you for that cordial, Liz. It was beautiful.

0: So there would be scarce a Kiwi soul that does not resonate with that particular track, hey? Liz, how did that come into your playlist?
1: From very early days in New Zealand, a favourite song of a dear friend, and it's really remained with me, I think, you know, for the grounding element of anchoring and earthing, you know, when we have got so caught up in our heads or got a lot going on or our nervous systems firing, just coming back to some of the basics and the mindfulness and, yeah, whether it's feet in the sea or feet in the sand or grounding or, you know, whatever those practices are, can be really powerful to stop and pause. And over the summer, I reconnected with the sea a lot more and built up my confidence in the water again. And I've been dipping with the women dippers a lot of mornings over the last few weeks, and it's just been so powerful for me for lots of different reasons. And I was reflecting recently to really try and work out, you know, what it was that kept me getting up, you know, whatever it is, 6:30 in the morning.
0: Yeah, I'm intrigued.
1: Being in the water at 6:45 before sunrise. And and what I realise is it's such a beautiful, inclusive group of women, and I get such a sense of connection and belonging from it, that it is what, you know, that's the real drive for me to go in the mornings, let alone other health benefits and whatever. That, you know, for that time I'm connected and got that sense of belonging. And what I sort of talk about a lot more recently is we can think of belonging. We've got to belong to a group, or we've got to, you know, have a close family around us, or, you know, we've got to, you know, it's got to be at work or something like that, that, you know, we've got to go and find. But actually we can find belonging in lots of different places. And I know that I find it with there, and I barely know these women. And, you know, sometimes a conversation, I'm not even part of the conversation, and I know an old version of me would have really struggled with that. Sure. But I'm there in the water going, I'm here with these women, it's great, and I'm just trying to keep my head above the waves and, you know, whatever else, and just that connection with nature as well, so powerful. And then, you know, I also sort of reflected with live music. I find I get such a sense of belonging because everybody there,
0: right,
1: I've got one thing in common with. We either like live music, or we like this band, or the venue, or whatever it might be. And so, yeah, when we start to look at belonging like that, we don't have to be dependent on, a regular thing to be available for us. So, you know, and, you know, that's obviously was a lot of struggles for people when, you know, if we can't go to church or a group, you know, we lose that sense of belonging. So, yeah, that's why that song, for the grounding and the recognition of the sea and the happy memories. Yeah.
0: How do you steel yourself to, I mean, on a day that's really, really chilly to do it, Liz?
1: Because of that power of belonging.
0: Amazing.
1: And then, when it is actually sort of getting in the water, and sometimes actually getting out the water is,

0: harder because you kind of just got in there and it's just sort of acclimatized type thing. But yeah, one of the tips that I use so much for lots of different situations is breathing with a longer exhale, whether that's before we go into a meeting with a boss or a tricky conversation like we're talking about in the break, you know, or sitting in a traffic jam and we're running late, or going into the sea, whatever it might be, then I really use that breathing with a longer exhale to help the nervous system, and that gets me through those situations and lots of other ones as well.
1: Gosh, yeah, well, massive respect, and massive respect to those who go and do that dipping kaupapa each day. Insanely beneficial for our mental health, in so many ways. As you touched on, that connection with natural environment, copiously researched to demonstrate, as well as kind of you touched on nervous system and regulation there, which I know is a real passion of yours, Liz. Let's speak into that. What have we got? We have 8 minutes left together, and there's so many. I think we will most definitely have to do part two of this. Let's use those, probably 6 minutes, because we'll end with some music. Let's use our 6 minutes really well.
0: Yeah, so in terms of my journey, I did a lot of the sort of mindset work, and that, you know, was great. And then I brought in the soul and understood more about my core values and my true self. But it wasn't until I really understood how that feeling of not being enough affects our nervous system was I then able to start taking down the walls and the armor that had been protecting me, so that my heart could then, feel free again. And so, through my coaching is often sort of around thought of as the mindset, which is important, but it's bringing all those parts of us into the mix. And so I've created what I call the Inside Out Way, and it's really bringing the body, particularly the nervous system, the heart and its emotions, the soul and what's important to us, the mind, and whether it is churning and overthinking or whether it's more open and curious, and then the spirit around that connection with ourselves, with nature, with communities. And so, you know, then we have got that holistic way of connecting with ourselves and looking after ourselves. And as we touched on, in this world of online and AI and resources and things, you know, we have so much wisdom within. And when we can connect back into with our body, heart, soul, mind and spirit on a regular basis, and also then when we are struggling as well, we've got a relationship with them and we can start to hear the wisdom that they have to share and what they're needing in those moments.
1: And then, Liz, then that translates into, I guess, gently re-educating our day, our vibe. Do you, over time, feel that the technique then becomes embedded in your sort of routine of tackling things?
0: Absolutely. So, starting that with a check-in in the morning means that we are creating our day with that awareness of where all those parts of us are at. So it may be that we still want to do something that our soul is really interested in or excited about, but can we do it at a lower energy level if our body's feeling tired, or giving ourselves compassion if the heart's got, some emotions going through it. Maybe it's grief, maybe it's stress, maybe it's struggles. Or if that mind is busy, you know, what can the other parts do to help soothe it and to help reassure it that it's safe? And then maybe we've gone through body, heart, soul and mind, because there's a special order. And then maybe it's the spirit part that's feeling lonely or feeling disconnected. And then it's like, okay, so what could be some ways, and whether that's connection with nature, other people, furry friends, our hobbies and interests, or a higher being, bigger purpose, local community, whatever it might be.
1: I take care. Thank you, Liz. So as part of Abundant Awesomeness, we like to conclude with looking at resources that might be helpful and available, and just thinking of anybody who may be tuned in today or picking this up as podcast material down the track, your order, and Let's talk about resources, workshops, get-togethers. What's available, Liz?
0: Yeah, absolutely. So

0: My website's liz-fry.com. There's a link to my podcast on there as well, which is called Around the Fire on Spotify. And we've got long table dinners happening, which is an opportunity to come together at Waimanako at the Tasman Club for that kai and kororo, sitting around the table face to face with people. I run a workshop on a Tuesday called Reconnect. So some of those tips and ideas of how to start a conversation or how to build up courage to go to an event and reduce anxiety and things. So, yeah, lots of different ways on that website to connect and, yeah, you know, really get some of that connection happening again. So important.
1: So what? Tell us about a workshop that you run specifically.
0: Probably one of my favourites is called The Journey to Enoughness. Mm-hmm. And that really is the model that I created from the journey that I've walked and with many others that really does help to show how our body and our heart and our soul and our mind and our spirit are involved in that process when we aren't feeling enough. And, you know, really creating that holistic approach to healing that feeling and what life can look like from there. Because, yeah, when we are struggling, we can find that there's not a lot of joy or fun or playfulness or creativity or laughter going on. And so when we can come back to ourselves and come from that more grounded place, then we really get to live. And I think that's really the sort of message that I want to leave is that, yeah, we absolutely need to be on the healing journey for sure, but there's a whole life to be lived as well. And a lot of gold out there to be experienced as well.
1: Liz, it's been an absolute privilege. We will do this again. Thank you for sharing the wonderfulness of you to the Access Radio Tamamaki community and wider today. Ngā mihi ki kia koe, ki tō whānau, ki everybody who's tuned in today. It's been such a privilege, Liz. Thanks a million billion. You rock. Take care, Katkite, Liz. We'll see you again on this very space in the future. Thank you. Bye.

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I'm Philippa Foes Lamb, a self-confessed passionate gardener. I've been in the garden industry for many years and I totally enjoy sharing my knowledge with you. 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Open 8:30 to 5:30pm Monday to Friday, 9 to 5pm Saturday, 9 to 4pm Sunday and public holidays. Today we're focusing on violets and more late autumn tasks. At Bay Landscapes we have beautiful hellebores in store now, including a stunning double variety. We still have a good number of citrus, persimmons and macadamia nut trees too. Poppy Amazing Grey, which really is amazing, is available in pick your own flowers. We also have Palmer violets in double lilac or pale blue, sort of a lilac-y blue, and double white, and also the pink English violet odorata. Cooler night temperatures and our first frost last week. I was in heaven. I absolutely adore chilly

days. I know people think I'm weird. Well, yes, maybe I am. I don't mind admitting it. I'm definitely unique, thank goodness. Oh, so it is very dry, though. I have to say, I hope whatever district you're in, whether you're in Golden Bay, Tasman, Nelson or Marlborough, I really hope you've had a little bit more moisture than we've had so far this month. It's basically the end of May and we've only had 43 millimetres. And that really is, it's way less than we had last year. I have been really enjoying the fact that we haven't had windy weather for just over a week now. And the days have been gorgeous. Friday was cloudy here, but it was still lovely. I just love it. And yeah, and the autumn colour, what I love on a cloudy day, the autumn colours just zing. Everywhere I looked on Friday, it was just like, wow, look at that. Wow, look at that. The colours are just incredible. So what I wanted to touch on today are violets. Violets are very special flowers. Even the word can invoke nostalgic memories. Whenever I sell a violet plant at Bay Landscapes, I hear wonderful, wonderful stories about memories in their grandmother's garden or a time when something happened in their lives and they were given a violet plant. And it just, the violets just seem to invoke really special memories. There's something very special about these tiny flowers. So I wanted to touch a little bit on the meaning of violets. I've got this gorgeous little book. It's called The Language of Flowers. And it was published in 1968 in the UK. And I'm just turning to the right page so I can see who wrote it. Somebody called Margaret Pixton. And it's only a small book, but what's lovely about it is that it is all handwritten. They basically haven't typed it out. So it is actually done in her writing, which is really special. So, and I quite often refer to this just to find out what the meaning of the flowers that I love are. So purple violets, they tend to mean truth and royalty and faithfulness. White violets are innocence, purity and modesty. And blues, whether it be lilac or blue, is devotion, trust and calm. I think that's just gorgeous. One thing I truly love about them too is their lush green heart-shaped foliage. Viola odorata, the true purple English violet, can be hard to find these days. I've sown some seed at Bay Landscapes, so watch this space. I have my fingers crossed. Violets are perfect as a ground cover under trees and shrubs, and they definitely suppress weeds. I also wanted to touch on Parma violets. If you've ever been to the UK or if you've seen Parma violet sweets, the flavour of those sweets comes from the flowers. So when you smell a Parma violet flower, it smells exactly the way those Parma violet sweets taste. So next time you're in Bay Landscapes, plunge your nose into a flower because it really is like eating a Parma violet sweet. The flowers are sort of a soft lilac-y blue with a hint of white. And being double, that makes them even more special. Stanley White is a pure white Parma violet. It's double again. It has slightly smaller foliage than the blue one. Sorry, the blue one, the slightly lilac-y blue one. And it's just pure white. And what is really lovely too, I think its foliage is a slightly darker green. Violets are really good for under trees and shrubs. And there are a couple of varieties that can be a little bit thug-like, and I'll touch on those. So Viola heteracea, it has tiny foliage, which is, I think it's still slightly heart-shaped, or it might be more round. It's actually an Australian native. And it has got attitude, I have to say. I planted a bit on the edge of my woodland garden, and needless to say, I have flowers coming up in my lawn. Which doesn't worry me, because it looks really pretty. And it's in an area where the lawn doesn't do terribly well under trees anyway. So, but it's quite cute, because you'll be going along and you'll be walking across the grass and going, oh, look, there's a violet flower right there. And they tend to be on slightly taller stems too than the English varieties. So the other one that can be a little bit of a thug is a purple leaf variety called Viola labradorica purpurea. It has small purple flowers, even smaller than most of the other violets. And that one can definitely become a bit of a thug. Thugs can be handy in the garden. If you've got an area that really things are struggling to grow in, if it's under trees or there's lots of roots, if you've put a plant that is really tenacious, like one of these violets, then you will find that they will grow and they will flower, but they won't take over. So
that really

is something to bear in mind. They can, I'm a firm believer that there is a right place for every plant, even if it is considered slightly thug-like. I don't like the word invasive. That's not a nice word. I tend to say thug-like instead. So there is a place. If you've got a difficult area, try it there. You never know. It might just be the perfect plant and it won't take over. The other thing too, palmer violets, they aren't as tenacious as the other violets. They do take longer to get established, and they form the most beautiful clumps. I just think they're gorgeous. Violet flowers are edible too and can be added to salads, cold drinks, or you can crystallise them for cake decorations. Simply coat them, use something like a paintbrush, a very fine paintbrush, and just coat them. Obviously, make sure the paintbrush is brand new and that you haven't used it for paint. Or if you, no, definitely not. Needs to be a clean one. And just lightly coat them with a layer of egg white, and then dip them in caster sugar. Gently, very gently, shake off the excess, and then put them on a wire rack or just on some baking paper on a tray and leave them somewhere warm to dry. An airing cupboard or a hot water cupboard would be perfect. And if you put them in an airtight container, they'll keep for quite a long time. They're just incredible, and they taste gorgeous. It's a very, how do I describe it? It's a very subtle flavour. The English violet has quite, the true English violet has quite a subtle fragrance as well. So you're not going to get a blast of flavour, but I just think they're just gorgeous, and they look so pretty, especially on cupcakes. You're on Fresh FM. 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Open Monday to Friday, 8:30 to 5, Saturday, 9 till 5, Sunday and public holidays, 9 till 4. Today we're focusing on violets and more late autumn tasks. At Bay Landscapes, it's still a perfect time to sow green crops. We have mustard by itself, blue lupin by itself, or we have a mustard, lupin and oats mix. Our insect mesh available by the meter is perfect for protecting any sort of seeds really, particularly lawn seed or green crops, from birds, rabbits, and also stops cats from digging up the area. Garlic, Prinsnell garlic and elephant garlic are flying out the door. Something very exciting on the landscape side, Totara chip will be in our landscape area soon. It's gorgeous, so watch this space. West Coast rounds are back in stock too. They're everybody's favourite. They're so lovely. In fact, next time you're at Connings, if you don't know what the West Coast people looks or the rounds look like, have a look in their car park between the areas where the cars park. You'll see them there. They really are gorgeous. If you have memories of violets that you'd love to share, email or this applies to any flowers. If you have memories of violets or any other flowers that you'd love to share, please do email me through freshfm.net, and I'll read them out in my first June show. So I'll read them out on my show on the 9th of June. I really would love to be able to share your stories on here too. Well, late autumn is definitely upon us, and autumn leaves are falling with abandon now. One thing I love is when there's just a very slight breeze, all of a sudden these leaves will just start going wee, and they just fall. I love watching them. They just fall to the ground. And there's just, I don't know, there's something about falling leaves. I know they make a mess. They really do. But they're nature's bounty, and they're worth collecting to use for your compost heap. Or if you don't want to do that, then just enjoy. I just love, for instance, my cherry tree. It's dropped them on the grass, and it just looks like a carpet of colour. It's just beautiful. So do take a moment or two to really notice the autumn colour around your districts, because it won't be long before all the deciduous trees will be bare and the leaves will be gone. So just, and the colour will be gone. So just really enjoy it. I particularly love it when the sun shines too through the leaves, and you just get this golden hue everywhere. It's just stunning. It's a stunning time of the year, let's face it. So something that's really important if you have falling leaves, particularly if you have an established garden like mine, it's a really great idea to check that they aren't swamping your plants. If they are, gently rake them off using a plastic leaf rake, or if you have one, use a leaf blower. I, for one, I'm not really a fan of leaf blowers. I know they're fantastic, they work really well, but they are so noisy. When John uses his, I have to block my ears. It's like, no, I just can't deal with that noise. And I guess I'm old school. I actually like getting the exercise of using a leaf rake. I find it really satisfying, and it is really good

0: exercise. So, no, I'm sorry, I'll never be a leaf blower person. Mind you, you shouldn't really say never, never say never. Isn't that what they say? I don't think I will ever be a leaf blower person. It's important to do this in terms of raking the leaves off or using a leaf blower before it rains next. Otherwise, what can happen, if you have a lot of leaves on top of your plants, when they get wet, they can weigh down ground covers especially and can cause them to rot. And also, if you try to remove them when they're wet, you're more likely to damage the plants underneath. Whereas when the leaves are light and airy, it is quite easy to just rake the leaves from your plants and your plants just sort of bounce back. It's a little bit like giving them a back scratch, I guess. Hellebores, or winter roses, are putting on big fat buds now. It's time to cut off all of the old foliage. It does feel strange, particularly if the foliage is beautifully healthy. You think, well, why would I cut it off? It really does make a difference because it lets light and air into the crowns of the hellebores, which means longer, stronger stems and more flowers. The other thing too, hellebores can be susceptible, I think it's called, it is a type of black spot. It's called something else and I can't remember the exact, you know, the correct name for it, but it's not black rot, it's something like that. But they can be susceptible to it and it's more likely to happen if they're crowded with foliage and flowers. So it is really important to let especially air get to that crown. I also side dress with sheep manure pellets at this time of the year. I know that the soil temperatures are cooling down, but what it means is hellebores are in flower for a long time. Mine tend to start round about early to mid-June and they go right through until November. So what it means, as the soil starts to warm up again towards September, October, then the sheep manure pellets give your plants a huge boost right near the end of the season and you'll find you'll get even more flowers. And it also means that the new foliage that comes through after they've finished flowering will be lush and healthy and probably stronger for it too. Oh, something else, a really good tip. Hellebore foliage can be slightly irritant to skin. I know that if I get it especially on the inside of my arms, I end up with sort of like little red dots. And they can be quite irritating. It's not a drastic reaction, but it is a good idea just to wear long gloves. I wear the gloves that I use for rose pruning, and that works a treat. And also, at this time of the year, I guess you probably will have long sleeves on, but it's a good idea to have long sleeves too. If you've already planted garlic, it's really important to check it often to keep it weed-free. If you're planting it now, definitely plant approximately 25 centimetres apart, as this will help avoid rust later in the season. A lovely customer came into Bay Landscapes on Saturday and said that her garlic's already got rust. And I think she planted hers quite early because it is probably about 30 centimetres high. And I just mentioned that it possibly is because we haven't had a lot of rain. So what's happened is the garlic's got stressed. If garlic gets stressed even just once, the rust spores just go, oh, hi. And so what I suggested she do, she said, I'm going to rip it out. I said, okay, well, also take a layer of soil away because rust spores live in the soil. So if your plants have got rust, chances are that area of soil has too. She's actually decided that she's going to plant it in a totally different area, which is probably a really good idea. Also wonderful to check rewatering, especially in raised beds and other well-drained areas or any plants that are in containers. Even though we're getting cooler nights and heavy dews, we haven't had significant rain and things really are drying out. I got a fright the other day. I suddenly had to water everything behind our garage because it was all wilted. So happy gardening and rain dance. Hope you enjoyed today's show. If you've any questions about anything I covered, email me at nelson@freshfm.net. Green Thumbs and Dirty Fingers airs every Tuesday morning, 20 to 11. 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And thank you for joining me. 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